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1: This is news on Northwest Public Broadcasting. I'm Reno Probert. A problem landfill in Yakima is still littering debris and sporadically releasing noxious smells. Neighbors say they've noticed some waste that shouldn't be allowed. Northwest Public Broadcasting's senior environmental correspondent Courtney Flatt has more.
2: Nancy Lust scans through a photo she took on a hike near DTG's Rocky Top Environmental Landfill. Her photo's like a Where's Waldo of waste. Lust is with Friends of Rocky Top, a group of activists that serve as the landfill's watchdogs.
3: There's a lot of plastic. This looks like it might be a mattress right there.
2: Landfill operators hire people to pick up litter, but neighbors say a fence could help catch it before it leaves the property. Scott Cave is a consultant for Friends of Rocky Top. He says more waste is coming from Canada.
4: Why are we bearing the responsibility of the environmental impacts of this Canadian material?
2: Regulators recently told DTG it must stop accepting some unapproved waste from British Columbia. The company didn't respond to interview requests. I'm Courtney Flatt.
1: The east side of the Cascades is looking at clear skies, a light breeze, and high temperatures in the 70s to low 80s today. The west side is looking a little bit cooler and a little more cloudy with highs near 70. Tonight should see overnight lows in the 40s and light winds on both sides of the Cascades. This is news on Northwest Public Broadcasting.
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6: From NPR News, this is All Things Considered. I'm Elsa Chang.
7: And I'm Scott Detrow. The Trump administration has gotten its way so much over the past 16 months, from Republicans in Congress especially, that it feels unusual to see it back down anywhere. But on Tuesday, Acting Attorney General Todd Blanche confirmed to a House subcommittee that the Department of Justice is not moving forward with its $1.776 billion so-called anti-weaponization fund. The proposed fund was criticized by Democrats and many Republicans who saw it as funneling federal money to the president's supporters, possibly including January 6th rioters. In recent weeks, the Justice Department also backed off its investigation into former Federal Reserve Chair Jerome Powell. And last Friday, the president posted that he had, quote, canceled his involvement with the Kennedy Center after a federal judge ruled his name could not be on it. So how do we make sense of all of these reversals? Is there a broader trend happening or not? Let's bring in Anne Applebaum, a staff writer for The Atlantic and a Pulitzer Prize-winning historian of authoritarian regimes. Welcome back.
8: Thanks for having me.
7: Let me start with this. What to you was so particularly alarming about this $1.8 billion fund?
8: It was alarming because, number one, it was the president illegally directing federal money, so taxpayers' money, towards his supporters, including some who had clearly and obviously broken the law. It was also disturbing because it seemed like the process by which they got to this figure was also less than legal. And so you saw the president bending the law in order to fund essentially his own political supporters. Yeah. That's what happens in regimes where one party or one clique or one person has captured the state.
7: One of the reasons I wanted to talk to you is because you have written so clearly, whether it's about Trump or whether it's about many other countries where we've seen similar trends, an authoritarian or an authoritarian type leader will push and they'll push and they'll push and they'll push and they don't stop pushing. Here we saw Trump try to do something, his own party say, no, this is too far, and Trump backing off.
8: What you're seeing now is the American system of checks and balances beginning to work the way it's supposed to work. When Trump first came to office the second time, it almost seemed as if his party in particular, his party in Congress, had decided to ignore.

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2: It is just about 6 o'clock. I'm Reno Probert, and thank you for listening to All Things Considered. Coming up next at 6, we have The Daily, followed by Marketplace at 6:30. 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

0: There's a reason that our economy is driven by tech now, and it's because of a largely hands-off approach during a previous era.
1: I'm Michael Barbaro. That's coming up on The Daily from The New York Times.

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0: Guitarist Bok Young-myun with the First Guitar Sonata by multi-award-winning Turkish-American guitarist and composer Jalil Refikaya.
1: What's in a name? Well, it can sometimes depend upon the era and the language. In the 18th century, Haydn and Mozart composed pieces called Notturno in Italian, works with multiple short, light movements intended for outdoor performance at night, usually at 11 p.m. or later. In 1814, the Irish musician John Field published the first set of nocturnes for his instrument, the piano, using the French word. Chopin followed suit with 19 of his own. And that's when the music became suggestive of or inspired by the night itself. Nocturne, not cheerful, but more poetic, even dreamy.

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1: Death Cab for Cutie frontman Ben Gibbard was working on the band's latest project while going through a divorce. But he says he didn't want to write from a place of anger.
2: It was far more interesting to just sit with the fallout of it and write about it from a place of trying to make some sense of it for myself.
1: That conversation about their new album, I Built You a Tower, on All Things Considered from NPR News. I just stare into
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4: 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The Senate has voted to fund federal immigration enforcement for the next 3 years through President Trump's

It's 5:43. You're listening to Northwest Public Broadcasting. SpaceX is set to go public next week in what's expected to be the biggest IPO ever. Anthropic has also filed for an IPO, likely later this year, and OpenAI is moving that direction too. With all the hype around these companies, should retail investors or regular people get into these IPOs, and what to do if you don't want one, but your retirement is heading into it automatically? You'll hear more about all of that on the Marketplace Morning Report. It begins in 10 minutes. 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
3: 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Alan Cumming, who played the MC in Cabaret in three different productions, and Angela Lansbury, who starred in Stephen Sondheim's Sweeney Todd as Mrs. Lovett, who baked Sweeney's victims into pies. 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
5: 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I'm Steve Inskeep.
6: I'm Michelle Martin.
7: And I'm A. Martinez. It seems like fewer and fewer things unite us anymore. But I got a quick story about that. So growing up, I was very close with my uncle, very conservative guy, originally from Ecuador, a U.S. Marine, very religious. I was also very close with my stepfather, his polar opposite in so many ways. My stepfather had long blonde hair, green eyes, a Southern California pot-smoking, sandal-wearing, tree-hugging hippie. But even they were able to bond, and they bonded over the music of Earth, Wind, and Fire. Since the 1970s, few bands have crossed as many divides as Earth, Wind, and Fire. All sorts of people love them. The big horns, the theatrical stage show, the funk, the ballads, you name it, everything. Debuting Sunday, an HBO documentary directed by Questlove shares a few lesser-known aspects of their story. Actually, it's a heck of a title, too. Earth, Wind, and Fire, to be celestial versus That's the Weight of the World.
8: The funk was the funk, but the chords were jazz, classical. Meanwhile, it's sitting on this tribal African beat.
9: It was really ahead of its time.
8: I think it took a moment for everyone to go, what the heck? What is this?
7: Those are the voices of Lionel Richie and her, both big Earth, Wind, and Fire fans. The band was created by the late Maurice White, a former jazz drummer. Now, early on, he laid out three principles the band would follow. One, write music for a universal audience. Two, evolve consciousness through music. And three, change the world.
10: His vision was spot on, musically, culturally. You know, he was right on time.
7: That's bass player Verdeen White, Maurice's brother.
11: Walk around, say a little bit by, try to put
7: At first, the band focused on building up its black audience. But in April of 1974, they played a music festival called California Jam. Now, the lineup included these acts. Get this. Black Sabbath, The Eagles, Deep Purple, Emerson, Lake and Palmer, Seals and Croft, and Earth, Wind and Fire. Or as Maurice White says in the documentary,
0: sometimes you have to go against the grain, do things that everybody else wouldn't do. We dare it, you know, we were daring, you know.
7: Around 250,000 people were in the crowd that day, most of them white. For Dean White and drummer Ralph Johnson, remember that performance as a pivotal moment for the band.
6: We were thoroughly embraced. I mean, they loved what we did. And we were so different, they had to take a moment to just kind of figure out what the heck we were doing.
11: Right.
6: And we were definitely dressed very differently.
11: Yeah, we had fur on and it was hot out there, too.
6: It was a whole thing going on with us, you know, and it just kind of went on from there.
7: And that led to their next album, That's the Way of the World, which cemented them as one of the biggest bands in the country.

0: tables inside a community space at the Health Board building. They're taking turns trying to dribble or maneuver the ball past one another. They're still buzzing with excitement about the announcement that Seattle Mayor Katie Wilson just made.
1: I am so proud to announce that our Youth Access Program will give over 1,400 tickets to young people and their caregivers from across our region so that they have the opportunity to attend FIFA World Cup matches right here in Seattle, free of charge.
0: FIFA World Cup tickets are going for hundreds to thousands of dollars each. So to make this happen, the city is partnering with the World Cup Local Organizing Committee and the corporate community. No tax dollars are being spent on this. 17-year-old Yasir Abdallah is a soccer player. He's hoping to get a ticket and maybe join his friends to watch a match.
2: And yeah, just giving them the chance to go, it's going to, you know, bring their passion into soccer maybe. Who knows, maybe the kids who we bring to the World Cup, they might be in the next World Cup or the next in the future.
0: Ali Abdallah is the co-founder of African Youth Sports Academy, one of the community organizations tasked with choosing which kids will receive a free ticket.
3: I would love all of them to go on experience, but that's not going to happen. But even if we have two kids that goes there, that two kids will have that memories for the rest of their lives.
0: He's figuring out how to distribute the tickets, and one of his ideas is to have a friendly competition for them, whether that be kicking a soccer ball to reach a target or through soccer matches. In Seattle, I'm Freddie Monades.
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1: It's 8:43. You're listening to Northwest Public Broadcasting. A new NPR Ipsos poll of teachers found that many are using AI to save time, but also a majority of teachers are worried about AI's impact on students' critical thinking. You'll hear more about this in 10 minutes on Morning Edition. East of the Cascades, mainly sunny today. Some clouds rolling in on the Palouse right now, but those might clear up. Highs are going to be in the upper 60s to upper 70s. Also windy in some places, gusts up to 35 miles per hour. In western Washington, cloudy with a chance of both showers and thunderstorms. Highs in the upper 50s to lower 60s. Immerse yourself in the power of Indigenous storytelling with Unreserved. From compelling interviews with Indigenous leaders to captivating narratives of resilience and strength, host Rosanna Deerchild invites you on a journey of discovery and connection. 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
4: I'm Michelle Martin. Here's a tip. 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FIFA just announced fans cannot bring their own water bottles to the stadium anymore. 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When the tournament starts next week, the weather is expected to be so hot in many locations that players are getting longer hydration breaks. Fans are not happy. With ticket prices and transportation costs already high, now they have to pay a pretty penny for H2O. It's Morning Edition.
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0: 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I'm Steve Inskeep.
4: And I'm Michelle Martin. Good morning. In the U.S., tax loopholes come and go. Our Planet Money podcast wanted to look into the life cycle of one of those loopholes and teamed up with the tax reporting nonprofit Tax Notes to do that. Here's Nick Fountain from Planet Money and Lauren Riccio from Tax Notes.
6: Tax loopholes come in many forms. Some Congress writes into the tax code on purpose. Others, including the one we picked to tell the story of, are closer to mistakes. This loophole begins with an obscure tax treaty from 2008 between the Mediterranean nation of Malta and the U.S., says Andrew Gradman.
7: Andrew is a tax lawyer, and he's looked into the Malta loophole.
8: And boy, treaties are complicated.
6: He says the gist is Malta's tax law treats retirement accounts very well. And this treaty, maybe, if you squinted, conferred those benefits to Americans. Some enterprising tax professionals started advising their wealthy clients that they could stash appreciated assets like Google stock into Maltese retirement accounts and then, starting when they turned 50, start taking them out entirely tax-free. If it worked, it would be a pretty sweet deal and it would avoid a lot of U.S. taxes.
8: A tax loophole is a wasting asset. If you really believe that this was a mistake that was made, then you know it has a limited life.
6: Huh.
8: And so you have to figure out, how do I squeeze the juice out of it as much as possible?
6: It's hard to know exactly how many people took advantage, but Lauren, y'all at Tax Notes have some pretty good sourcing in the industry.
7: Yeah, my sources say hundreds of taxpayers use the loophole, and they estimate billions of dollars went into these accounts. One attorney told my colleague that his client had between $100 and $300 million stashed away in Malta.
6: But in 2021, teams at the IRS started looking into this, including lawyer Carolyn Schenck, asking,
9: what is the real purpose of this?
6: Why are Americans opening Maltese retirement accounts?
7: There's a technical term for this that holds up in tax court, the economic substance doctrine.
6: Like, is there a business reason a person or a company might need a Maltese account?
9: Does this make economic sense other than the purpose of doing a turn and burn on the asset and then sheltering the gain? It does not.
6: It did not. So Schenck's team added it to the IRS's big yearly release of tax schemes to avoid.
7: In late 2021, the IRS and Maltese officials met and clarified something.
6: About the treaty, they said Americans can't put highly appreciated assets into these Maltese retirement accounts. In other words, knock it off.
9: It was awesome. I mean, the flash to bang is pretty fast, right? I mean, there was a very short period of time that transpired here. And then all of a sudden, we're standing here with our treaty partner right next to us, standing in a joint statement.
6: Loophole closed. And for the type of loophole that is kind of a mistake and oversight that gets taken advantage of, that is kind of the life cycle. Enterprising tax professionals find a flaw, pitch it to their clients, and wait until the IRS tells them, you're done. With Lauren Lurkio from Tax Notes, I'm Nick Fountain, NPR News.
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On the Classical Service, classical music is just ahead.

The Hungarian-born British musician Sir András Schiff, with music there by Domenico Scarlatti. Scarlatti wrote nearly 600 solo keyboard sonatas. You've heard one of the later ones, a sonata in D by Scarlatti, played by Sir András Schiff, getting us up and running on this Friday, this fifth day of June, heading into, yes, the first weekend of the new month. Here on the Classical Service of NWPB, streaming at nwpb.org. A very good morning to you, and a hearty welcome. I'm Steve Reeder. Later in this hour, some holiday music by the late American composer Ron Nelson. Next hour, a symphony by an American composer closely associated with the Northwest in the final three decades of his life, Alan Hovhaness. Also next hour, miniatures for cello and orchestra. And in the 11 o'clock hour this morning, some exciting music for your Friday, the Roman festivals of Ottorino Respighi. Looking forward to sharing that with you as well. And this music, too, music from the early years of the 20th century. Here are three characteristic dances, including the final extended jota from the ballet score The Three-Cornered Hat, music by Manuel de Falla. Here with the London Promenade Orchestra, Eric Hammerstein, its conductor.

0: that dynamic jota, completing that set of three characteristic dances found in the score to the full-length ballet, The Three-Cornered Hat, music by Manuel de Falla, a work with full choreography introduced at the Alhambra Theatre in London back in 1919. Eric Hammerstein on the podium there, leading the London Promenade Orchestra, music of Spain, to warm your Friday morning with us here at NWPB Classical.
1: 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I'm Frank Dominguez. 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That's next time on Concierto.
0: 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Yet another way to stay engaged with Northwest Public Broadcasting. Thank you so much. Our appreciation for your company once again here on a Friday morning. As we turn now to one of the Nordic giants in music, Jean Sibelius, here with his Suite Champêtre, his rustic suite, Sweden's Gothenburg National Symphony, as conducted by Neema Järvi.

0: members of Sweden's Gothenburg National Symphony. They're performing under Neema Järvi's direction in that suite champêtre, that rustic suite by Jean Sibelius, one of the miniatures he wrote in the 1920s as his symphonic career was drawing to a close. Right now, 9:29 on a Friday morning. Looking forward to another springtime weekend with you here on the Classical Service of Northwest Public Broadcasting. Still to come in this hour, an original work for a relatively unusual combination, and holiday music by the late American composer Ron Nelson.
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0: You don't have very long to wait. Press A to Play returns this afternoon at 3 with its regular weekly encore tomorrow evening at 6 here on the Classical Service of Northwest Public Broadcasting. Whenever you've got a question or a comment for us, you can always address an email to info@nwpb.org. A chance now to lend an ear to this unusual but quite pleasing work by Mauro Giuliani, friend of Beethoven, and ultimately one of the most important figures in the development of the classical guitar. This is a sonata in C by Giuliani for the combination of clarinet and guitar. Here with the clarinetist Dieter Klöcker and the guitarist Sonja Brunbauer.

0: Idiomatic music for that combination, a rather unusual one, clarinet and guitar, but beautifully crafted there by one of the leading figures in the history and development of the guitar, Mauro Giuliani, there working in Vienna in the early years of the 19th century, a good friend of Beethoven and Schubert and Paganini and others. That Sonata in C by Giuliani, played for you today by the clarinetist Dieter Klöcker, and the guitarist Sonja Brunbauer. And brought to you with our compliments, as always, here at NWPB Classical, sharing with you the contents of the Dawn and Marianna Madison Digital Music Library. Next hour, we're going to bring you a symphony by Alan Hovhaness. In just a moment, holiday music by another American composer.
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0: And you have two opportunities to catch the show with Tony Morris every weekend. 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
0: We come now to the late American composer Ron Nelson. One of his earliest works for orchestra, what would become arguably his signature work. Going back to 1952, the year of its composition, and the year of its first performance, 1953, introduced to the American public via a live, nationwide network radio broadcast. We love works introduced via the radio because we're going to reintroduce it to you this morning in the very same way. The title comes from a very important river in the American Southeast, the river that forms most, not quite all, but most of the border between the states of South Carolina and Georgia. From 1952, music by American composer Ron Nelson in his Savannah River Holiday.

0: The Eastman Rochester Orchestra with Howard Hansen conducting, playing for you music by the late American composer Ron Nelson, one of his earliest orchestral scores and indeed his signature piece, his Savannah River Holiday. That tone poem for orchestra, composed in 1952 and first performed in the following year, 1953, as part of a live nationwide network radio broadcast in this country. Ron Nelson with his Savannah River Holiday on this late spring morning. Well, next hour, we're going to bring you music by another American composer. Indeed, Alan Hovhaness will take you back to the American Southeast, at least indirectly, as we shift our attention from the state line, the river dividing South Carolina and Georgia, to Alabama in terms of its commission. Alan Hovhaness, one of his full-length symphonies next hour. Also coming up, a pair of miniatures for cello and orchestra on NWPB.
1: The Score is celebrating two decades of music in the movies with a musical library of must-see movies. Hello, I'm Edmund Stone, and in part three, I'll spotlight films that are truly great stories, from The Banshees of Inisherin to Forrest Gump, Schindler's List, and more. These are movies you really should see at least once in your life. All set to fantastic music, this week on The Score.
0: The Score, hosted by Edmund Stone twice every weekend, right here. You can enjoy that show tomorrow afternoon at 5 and or Sunday afternoon at 1 on NWPB Classical. Up next today, a young Armenian composer who has focused her output to date on her own instrument, the piano, combining classical traditions with world music and the folk harmonies and melodies of her native land, Armenia. You'll hear a sampling of her music for the piano next today, helping to retune our ears here in the 21st century. Then music for cello and orchestra and a symphony by Hovhaness. Just a minute before 10, thank you for joining us again today. Good morning and happy Friday. I'm Steve Reeder, hosting until 1 this afternoon.

An example of the piano-centric writing, the often introspective, meditative writing of the Armenian pianist Marie Awadis, actually born in Lebanon, now based in Germany. From one of her recent recordings, one of the latest additions to our library here at NWPB, that etude or study number 5 titled Traces, music by Marie Awadis, played by the composer herself. Music of our time and music of this century here on NWPB Classical. You can hear more every Friday afternoon at 2, today included, when NWPB's own Jed Greenhalgh returns with their show titled Now That's What I Call 21st Century. That show returns again this afternoon at 2, right in front of Press A to play at 3, setting you up for a late springtime weekend. Thank you for spending it with us and so much time with us generally here at NWPB Classical. Well, there is a particular category of classical composition that we mention and reference from time to time, not often because it's not a huge category. These are pieces with, oh my goodness, descriptive titles, but not descriptive as in the Moldau, for example, or the Water Music by Handel or the Flight of the Bumblebee. We're talking about pieces that bluntly state what they are. For example, Claude Debussy's Suite for Piano Solo titled Pour le Piano, for the piano. Here's another example, courtesy of the Swedish composer Hilding Rosenberg. This piece has the title, the official title, A Small Piece for Cello and Strings.

an all-Swedish cast there, in music by one of the most influential musicians in Sweden into the 1980s, Hilding Rosenberg, an organist and pianist by training, also a music teacher, composer, and conductor, administrator as well. From the year 1940, a selection simply titled A Small Piece for Cello and Strings. Elmer Lavotta played the solo part there. Jan-Olof Edin conducted Stockholm Sinfonietta on NWPB Classical. Now, a rather more dynamic miniature for cello and orchestra. This piece written by Camille Saint-Saëns, Allegro Appassionato, on NWPB Classical.

0: another miniature for you this hour, a miniature for cello and ensemble. In this case, courtesy of Saint-Saëns, that Allegro Appassionato for cello and orchestra. Julian Lloyd Webber doing us the honors as the cello soloist, accompanied there by the English Chamber Orchestra, Jan-Pascal Tortelier conducting. An American symphony awaits here on the Classical Music Service of Northwest Public Broadcasting. And then a really exciting score next hour, Roman Festivals by Respighi.
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2: I love performance. I do theater as well. 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
0: Talent in Kansas City, on display for you this afternoon, From the Top, celebrating the next generation of classical music talent in this country. It comes to you now twice every week. Two options to catch the show. One of our most popular features here at the end of the week and the weekend, From the Top, now heard on Friday afternoons at 1, today included, with another broadcast, the encore presentation, Sunday at 12 noon, right here on NWPB Classical. Up next, a composer so closely associated with the Northwest during the final three decades of his life, Alan Hovhaness. But here, at least indirectly, taking us back to the American Southeast, just as Ron Nelson did last hour with his Savannah River Holiday. This is a symphony by Alan Hovhaness, composed in 1970 on a commission from the city of Birmingham, Alabama, celebrating its centennial year. He wrote it for the Birmingham Symphony Orchestra. He cast it in the usual four movements of a symphony, but as he noted at the time, I was actually thinking of a million lights, an imaginary city. A score so typical of this composer, with its suggestions of light and space and nature and spirituality. As noted, four movements in all, the second movement being a kind of memory of a childhood vision. The third, with its origins in an operetta he had written while still in high school in Massachusetts, and a finale titled Hymn of Praise. Music now for you by Alan Hovhaness. He himself leads the Seattle Symphony Orchestra in this performance, his Symphony No. 22, subtitled City of Light.

0: The second of our two back-to-back French morceaux pieces in this hour. Think of them as musical morsels, if you like. In that case, a morceau de concert, a concert piece for horn with piano by Saint-Saëns, Jennifer Montone, the principal horn of the Philadelphia Orchestra, joined there at the piano by Anna Polonsky. Thank you so much for joining us today and for supporting our music and this station throughout the year. We are deeply appreciative. It's great to have you as a member of our extended musical family, and we're pleased to report that we've got another full and fun Friday afternoon still ahead of you today, from the top at 1 o'clock. Now, that's what I call 21st Century at 2, and Press A to play the latest installment at 3. All of that before All Things Considered, beginning at 4 o'clock here on NWPB Classical. Right now, it's 12:32.
1: Death Cab for Cutie frontman Ben Gibbard was working on the band's latest project while going through a divorce, but he says he didn't want to write from a place of anger.
2: It was far more interesting to just sit with the fallout of it and write about it from a place of trying to make some sense of it for myself.
1: That conversation about their new album, I Built You a Tower, on All Things Considered from NPR News. I just stare
0: into the distance. 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
0: Partly to mostly sunny skies east of the Cascades this afternoon. High temperatures generally ranging from the upper 60s to mid-70s. Still on the breezy side, mind you, with winds gusting to 25 to 35 miles per hour. Patchy blowing dust possible around Wenatchee and Moses Lake. In western Washington, a mostly cloudy day, perhaps the occasional peak of the sun, but mostly cloudy. A good chance of rain showers, along with a slight chance of thunderstorms this afternoon. The mid-50s to low 60s for highs on the west side. Now, let's delve into the second set of such pieces by George Frederick Handel. For this Concerto Grosso, number 7 in B-flat major, I Musici of Montreal, as conducted here by the group's founder, Yuli

0: Mr. Handel, George Frederick Handel, with that Concerto Grosso number 7 in B-flat major from his second set of such pieces. Yuli Turovsky, there leading his ensemble, I Musici of Montreal, here on NWPB Classical. We take it from the top for you in just 12 minutes at the top of the hour at 1. 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
1: 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We'll hear music by Dufay, Cardot, and Fontaine from a 2025 release from Into the Winds. I'm Sarah Schneider, and I hope you'll join me next time for Early Music Now.
0: 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For you right now, music by the English composer William Walton. He burst upon the music scene in his late teens with his score for the farcical entertainment Facade to absurdist poetry by Dame Edith Sitwell, his early patroness. Well, here we find him, just about 60 years later, at the end of his career, 1981-82, composing his last orchestral score, working on a commission from the National Symphony Orchestra of Washington, D.C. This is William Walton's Prologo e Fantasia, his Prologue and Fantasy. The London Philharmonic, as conducted here by Bryden Thompson.

Music by William Walton, his last orchestral score, dating from 1982, Prologoi Fantasia, Prologue and Fantasy. Bryden Thompson on the conductor's podium there, leading the London Philharmonic. Let's conclude our noon hour together on this Friday, this fifth day of June, in the same way we began it, with music by Percy Grainger.

The Michigan State University Marching Band, conducted by Keith Bryan, in that little march for you today by Percy Granger.

0: We just heard 16-year-old pianist Braden Miao perform Rachmaninoff's Moments Musicaux, Opus 16, No. 4 in E minor. Welcome to From the Top, where outstanding young musicians come to play. I'm your host, pianist Peter Dugan, and we're coming to you today from the heart of America, Kansas City, Missouri, the fountain capital of the United States, by the way, second only to Rome, Italy. As it happens, this area is also home base for a plethora of talented and accomplished young musicians. The pianist we just heard hails from Springfield, Missouri, a couple of hours due south of here. Let's welcome Braden, who is sitting right next to me. Welcome to From the Top, Braden.
1: Hello. Thank you for having me.
0: It was just such a majestic way to begin our show. One of the things I was so impressed with was your ability to let those huge pillars of sound really drop into the depths of the piano and then kind of dance and glide across the keys with the fast notes. Is that something you have to work on in the practice room?
1: Yeah, like in one specific spot, like I'm trying to convey the waves of the ocean, especially the beginning. It's like you have to, an angry, stormy sea. But like when the lyrical part comes in, you have to like try to convey like a sense of calm. To practice that, I think you have to just use a single hand practice, a bit of metronome to make sure it's tempo steady, and it will come together, I think, naturally from there if you know what the emotion you have to convey is.
0: Yeah. Is there a spot in this piece that is particularly risky that I see you laughing?
1: Yeah, many. I think there's a lot of jumps in this piece, especially near the end. You have to get all the bass notes correct.
0: It's a lot of ground to cover with one hand. And of course, Rachmaninoff is famous for the way he writes.
1: He opens it up with a 10th, I believe, in the beginning.
0: What does that feel like in your reach? The
1: left, as far as I can reach, is barely a 10th. So.
0: But that's great. I mean, that's huge. Yeah. Rachmaninoff, it was a little bit unfair because he had such big hands. What kinds of things have you worked on with your teacher? And have they offered any techniques to help you develop this particular piece?
1: She really made a big emphasis on grouping the notes and like wrist rotation. Just loosening it up can really help a lot. I think that's how I can play the left hand cleanly.
0: And I noticed that you were generating power with your whole body. Mm-hmm. So you were able to get that massive Rachmaninoff sound by using your back and your shoulders. It really is a whole body experience. Dare I say you played it like an athlete at times?
1: Yeah, I am an athlete.
0: You are an athlete.
1: Yeah, I'm a swimmer, so that probably helps a lot. I actually made it to nationals this summer.
0: Whoa. Yeah. So that's not just, you know, swimming in down at the Jersey Shore. This is serious.
1: Yeah.
0: Congratulations.
1: Thank you.
0: What's your specialty?
1: 100 breaststroke.
0: Whoa.
1: Yeah.
0: So that's a serious sprint.
1: Anything sprint related, actually, except for backstroke.
0: Wow. Talk to me about how the training relates to the training for your music.
1: Yes, swimming is also a full body sport, just like how you mentioned piano is. A lot of weight on the keys, and I think the muscles help with that a bit. There's like a lot of linkages between what I do and music.
0: I understand that you also have a love and aptitude for mathematics. How much do you feel the connection between math and music?
1: Critical thinking is a big part of it, because you have to take music apart and analyze it bit by bit. And this basically the same thing with math. You have to like analyze the problem bit by bit, mm-hmm. so you can put it all together at the end.
0: And pattern recognition too is something.
1: Yeah, pattern recognition is big.
0: Big for piano.
1: Really big.
0: You're 16 now, right?
1: Yeah.
0: Is math competitive for you too? Is that also something you've done at the state level or national or?
1: Yes.
0: Which?
1: There's a competition called Math League. There's like different rounds, each like going for different aspects of math.
0: And so you're on a team at school?
1: There's like one team round, the rest is all individual.
0: Individual. And you've done that at the state level or national level?
1: National level.
0: National level. Wow. How did that turn out?
1: I did okay. But our relay team, there are two team rounds. Like one's called a relay. We actually got a perfect score on that, which doesn't happen very often.
0: Wow.
1: So
0: I feel like you're going to need to invent your own triathlon of math, swimming, and piano. That should be a new Olympic sport. Braden, you are just a national superstar in so many ways, and we are honored that you were here with us on From the Top. Thanks for spending the time.
1: Thank you for having me.
0: 16-year-old pianist Braden Miao from Springfield, Missouri. Now, let's welcome 17-year-old Kayla Nelson, a French horn player from right here in Kansas City. Kayla, hey, welcome to From the Top.
2: Thank you for having me.
0: I'm so excited to perform together. What have you brought for us to play today?
2: We will be playing Villanelle by Dukas.
0: Dukas, of course, known for The Sorcerer's Apprentice, but not just a one-hit wonder. He also wrote this exciting piece for French horn and piano in 1906. It's a lot of fun to play. I can't wait. Are you ready?
2: Oh, I'm so ready.
0: All right, let's take it from the top.

0: That was 17-year-old French horn player Kayla Nelson from right here in Kansas City, Missouri, performing Villanelle for French horn and piano by Paul Ducas. I'm pianist Peter Dugan, and I had the immense pleasure of performing with Kayla. Hey, Kayla. It was amazing. Such a treat to get to play with you.
1: Thank you.
0: And in this hall, too, your sound was reverberant and epic, majestic.
1: Thank you.
0: French horn is a notoriously difficult instrument to master.
1: Yeah.
0: Did you know that when you chose it to be your passion?
1: I never was like, oh, this is going to be hard. I always knew I wanted to play horn, so I kind of just went for it. I loved the sound of the French horn. My dad played trombone, and so I've always been around music. My mom plays piano. My little brother plays trombone, and my other brother plays percussion.
0: Cool.
1: So brass kind of runs in the family, I guess.
0: Where are you in the age order of your siblings?
1: I'm the middle child of two brothers.
0: Wow.
1: Yeah.
0: How has that shaped you?
1: I'm very competitive. Like any game, like Nerf guns, like you were going down if you were up against me. I was so competitive. Still am.
0: Yeah.
1: Ping pong, I'm competitive.
0: Oh, okay.
1: Yeah.
0: This piece that we just played was written, I understand, as a exam piece. I think it was for the Paris Conservatory. In the early 20th century, a bunch of composers were writing pieces for what we would call juries. Do you feel when you play this piece that it is a show-off kind of, look at all the crazy things I can do?
1: I think in a way, yes, because you get all aspects of the horn you have, like at the beginning, your beautiful tone. You're mm-hmm. the tone that everybody's like, that's the French horn.
0: Yeah.
1: And I love that. And then it also has stopped horn, which if you didn't know, you stick your hand all the way in the bell mm-hmm. and you lower everything by a half step.
0: Whoa.
1: Yeah.
0: Wait, so, what part was that?
1: It's the da, da, da, da, da, da, and it sounds really like crunchy. So,
0: like, oh, that sound.
1: Yes, that's what it sounds like. Yeah. So
0: everyone who listens to classical music, symphonic music is familiar with that sound, but maybe doesn't know exactly what you're doing to create it. So that's really cool.
1: It's not my most favorite thing, but it's cool.
0: It is. It has such a unique timbre. Amazing. That's really cool. I've heard that you actually love to travel.
1: I do. I love to travel. I've actually been to 48 states. We had a family goal to get to 48 states before my brother graduated, and we made it.
0: That's amazing. What's something that your travels have taught you?
1: You know, a lot of times you're at home and you're like, it's the same boring stuff. But when you actually travel for quite a bit, you're like, I need a sense of home. So it's made me appreciate home more.
0: The most beautiful answer I can imagine. Alongside being a senior in high school, Kayla, I saw that you are also a CEO of your own business.
1: Yeah. So I've always had this like entrepreneurial spirit in me, selling things, making things. It was during COVID actually mm-hmm. when I made these like macrame coasters and then I branched out to do like keychains. And my mom was like, why don't you just throw this up on an Etsy shop? So then I did that. And I got like a couple people and then I made an Instagram and I was making reels and one of them blew up. And then from there, it was pretty steady for a while.
0: Really?
1: Yeah.
0: What are some lessons you learned through the experience of running an Etsy shop?
1: The biggest one was communication. You have to communicate a lot. And also there were a lot of times where I had to be creative, think outside the box. You can't just do what everybody else is doing.
0: Right.
1: And also, I had to know myself and know my limits when it got too much.
0: Yeah.
1: Like when I was burnt out. So.
0: Yeah, that's huge. And all of those lessons are major as you move forward. What place do you see music having in your future?
1: The dream is mm-hmm. to be in an orchestra. That would be the dream. Hopefully, that might be attainable. We'll see.
0: When you think about that dream of being in an orchestra, what image is your shining star, your beacon that guides you and keeps you working every single day?
1: Getting to share my passions with other people. It's been such a huge part of my life up until this point. If others could feel the same way that I do about horn and about music and orchestra, I think they would get to experience the same joy that I feel when I get to be a part of something like this.
0: Yeah. Kayla, it's been so wonderful to have you with us. I wish you the best of luck on the next phase of your education, your life, your music.
1: Thank you. Thank you for having me.
0: 17-year-old French horn player Kayla Nelson, a high school senior from right here in Kansas City, Missouri.
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0: Now let's enjoy 16-year-old flutist Alex Sadler from nearby Blue Springs, Missouri, performing a charming and evocative piece for solo flute by contemporary British composer Ian Clarke. It's titled The Great Train Race.

0: That was 16-year-old flutist Alex Sadler from Blue Springs, Missouri, performing The Great Train Race by contemporary British composer Ian Clark. Alex, welcome to From the Top.
1: Hi, it's nice to be here.
0: That performance was just so exhilarating. I could really see a scene unfolding as you performed. We got to talk about these extended techniques, the way you're able to make the flute sound like all kinds of noises. What's a spot in that piece that is where you have a very clear picture?
1: I definitely have a very clear picture during the waltz with the multiphonics.
0: Okay, it was multiphonics. Can you play that spot for a second? And we're going to get this sound in our head. Cool. So first, tell me what's going on at a technical level, and then we'll get into the imagery.
1: So at a technical level, you're playing two notes at once, which generally is not possible on the flute, but there are some very specific fingerings. If you place the air just right, you are able to get two different notes to come out at the same time.
0: Did it come quickly to you, or did you have to practice it a lot?
1: No, that was probably the hardest part about this. Because sometimes it just doesn't want to work, and you really have to just like keep working through it and keep experimenting to try where exactly that air is supposed to go.
0: It was really cool, and I think a lot of our listeners may be surprised to know that it's even possible to play two notes at the same time on a flute. So thanks for sharing that. What image is in your mind as you play that little waltz?
1: It's like the wheels, they're kind of like shaking around, and then all the workers kind of just like scrambling.
0: Tell me about another section that involves a different extended technique.
1: Yeah, there's this really fast part, really melodic part that requires me to sing while playing.
0: Wow. Have you ever had to sing and play simultaneously before?
1: It's a new-ish technique, but it's very similar to, I don't know where I learned this, but singing and whistling at the same time.
0: Oh, like yeah, that kind of thing?
1: It's very similar.
0: Cool. That's so awesome. What does it sound like if you play that without the singing?
1: Yeah.
0: So you're essentially adding an octave underneath the pitch.
1: Yeah.
0: So is that fun for you to play this piece?
1: Yeah, it's pretty fun. The piece has the subtitle, The Flute As You Don't Usually Hear It. So
0: The Great Train Race, The Flute As You Don't Usually Hear It. That's so cool. So when you first looked at this score, did you understand from the composer's notes everything that was required of you, or did you have to go and listen to recordings?
1: I had to go listen to recordings because it's definitely difficult to like get it in your head what is supposed to be going on here.
0: Right. Did you watch any locomotive content on YouTube to get inspired for these train sounds?
1: Well, so one of my favorite things as a child was trains. Anytime we'd go on like a road trip or anything, we'd see a train and I would be like, that's a train.
0: Yeah, it was so transportive. No pun intended. Did you love music from the day you were born?
1: No, actually. I despised music.
0: What?
1: Until sixth grade. Wow. Our school district requires us to take either band, choir, or orchestra for our sixth grade year. I went to go try instruments, and I wanted to be different. None of my friends were playing the flute, and I was like, it would be cool if I were the one playing the flute.
0: Yeah.
1: And so I went and tried it, and I found that I actually loved it. It was one of the best things I'm glad I've discovered.
0: I love that as a reason for everyone to play an instrument. I mean, because you just never know what you're going to gravitate towards. Shout out to all those schools where there are still musical instrument requirements. I'm glad that you got to have that. What would you say is your favorite part of playing an instrument?
1: I love performance as just a whole thing. I do theater as well, and anytime I can get up in front of people and entertain them and bring them happiness and joy, I really love to do that.
0: Well, you sure did that today. What role do you imagine music will have in your future?
1: I would really love to do music for my career. There's nothing I have as much passion for as music.
0: Well, keep following your passion, because you play so well and you share so much joy with the audience when you play. Alex, thanks for being with us.
1: Yeah, thanks for having me.
0: 16-year-old flutist Alex Sadler from Blue Springs, Missouri.
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3: Hi, this is Gretchen Nielsen, Executive Director of From the Top. I am so grateful to you, our audience, for keeping us going.

Music by Eddie Mora, his third string quartet, inspired by Costa Rican history, composed in 2009. This has been an hour of music for the string quartet right here on Now That's What I Call 21st Century. And up now, a gentle selection to keep you company for the rest of this hour. A string quartet by Caroline Shaw, simply titled Ritornello. The piece deconstructs the classical ritornello form, in which a musical idea continues to return with little digressions in between. In Shaw's reimagining, a simple musical idea begins the piece before being warped and spun through passages featuring the Ataca Quartet playing wild, fluttering harmonics and glissandos, striking the string with the wood of the bow, and droning on open, powerful chords.

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Coming up next, Now That's What I Call 21st Century, followed by Press A to Play at 3.

0: 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Let's press A. I'm Anjali Dodia.
1: I'm Connor Henriksen.
2: I'm Devin Gay, and I have a question for you two. What do video games, webcomics, and the Pope have in common?
0: I couldn't even guess.
1: Is this a riddle?
2: Not exactly, but by the end of this episode, you're going to find out. Today, we're going to talk about a rising star in the indie video game scene, someone who went from a teenager hacking old Nintendo games and writing his own chiptunes for them to writing music for Pokemon in just 10 years. Some of our listeners have already guessed it. I want to talk about Toby Fox.
1: Ooh, that's the developer of Undertale, right?
2: Developer and composer. He mostly worked on the game independently. He had some help with art assets, but gameplay and especially the soundtrack were pretty much all him.
0: There's a song from Undertale that sounds like a great place to start, actually. This is called Once Upon a Time

0: Once Upon a Time, composed by Toby Fox and performed by the Fifth House Ensemble. It's a song that plays during the opening sequence of the game Undertale. Although in the original game, the song is more of an old school chiptune.
1: Oh yeah. So even though he's only been composing since the late 2000s, Toby loves to work with old synthesized instruments and sound fonts like you'd hear in video games from the 80s and 90s.
2: He started out mostly doing his own passion projects in high school around 2008. There's actually a really famous song he wrote back then called Megalomania.
1: Not yet, not yet. We're going to come back to that. We'll talk more about Undertale in a bit. There's something else he worked on first. See, he created a lot of music for something called Homestuck.

0: Savior of the Waking World, composed by Toby Fox for Homestuck. Now, that was really interesting because for a second there, I thought it was going to be a chiptune, but then it broke out into something much, much different.
1: That's something you'll hear all throughout Toby's music. He loves to experiment with the crunchy video game sounds that a lot of gamers grew up hearing, and then he'll mix in more traditional instruments. We hear a lot of that nowadays, but back in the aughts, it was still a pretty niche concept.
2: Meanwhile, there's Homestuck. It started out more like a daily comic strip, but it used the internet to its advantage by prompting readers to tell the characters what to do next. And eventually, it goes off the rails and starts introducing music and full-length animated segments and even playable video games, all presented as the next page in the story. Toby Fox already loved making music inspired by the webcomics he was reading, so Homestuck was a natural fit.
1: So, whatever you think about Homestuck...
2: And opinions vary wildly.
1: Anyone into internet culture in the 2000s cannot deny that it had an influence. It got real weird, and it did some crazy things that no one expected.
0: So bridging the gap between tradition and technology, using the internet to find new ways to create and share their art.

0: That was Moonsetter, and before that, Liquid Negrosity by Toby Fox.
1: I knew that was Toby Fox as soon as that dirty sax came in. Illegal saxophones are one of his hallmarks.
2: Funny thing, I'm a huge fan of his later work, and I knew he did music for Homestuck, but I didn't know how much of it was his until I started researching this episode, and it was all just one big unexpected nostalgia trip for me.
0: Well, here's one last nostalgia bomb for you from Toby's Homestuck era. This is Gaia Queen.

0: I'm Angeli.
1: I'm Connor.
2: And I'm Devin. On today's episode of Press A to Play, we're listening to the music of Toby Fox. You just heard Gaia Queen, a track Toby wrote for Homestuck.
0: Homestuck was pretty important to Toby's career, and there was something even bigger on the horizon.
1: Around 2012, when Toby's work on the music for Homestuck was winding down, he started on a big project of his own, a game called Undertale.
2: He released a demo for the game around that time, which included the first area, the Ruins, where you're introduced to a monster named Toriel.

0: that was Toriel Medley, an arrangement of different pieces that were composed by Toby Fox for the first part of his game Undertale. That performance was by the orchestra Music Engine.
1: All right, y'all, I got a confession. I haven't actually played Undertale yet. I swear I'm going to do it. It's on my list. Don't at me.
0: Well, neither have I, but I wasn't even a gamer when it came out. What's your excuse?
1: I don't see what the big deal is. It looks like one of those old RPGs on the original Nintendo. Why does everyone love it so much?
2: It's hard to explain. It does that thing where it's really silly and weird and cartoony, and then out of nowhere it hits you with an emotional gut punch. So you play as a young child, and the game starts when you fall into a deep cavern that happens to be inhabited by monsters. They were all trapped down there ages ago, banished to live underground after losing a war with the humans. But right from the start, this game defies one of the oldest conventions of video games. You don't have to fight the monsters that attack you. You can choose pacifism.
1: Okay, that's pretty rare in games, but it's not really unique to Undertale.
2: No, but Undertale takes that idea to its furthest extreme. The game changes dramatically if you choose to never kill anyone. It also makes the game really hard, because like in a lot of other games, you can level up your character and get stronger, but only by killing monsters.
0: Ooh, that wouldn't be very pacifist, would it?
1: And I'm guessing the monsters aren't actually all that bad once you get to know them.
2: Of course, it's entirely your choice if you want to play that way, but your actions will have a real effect on the world around you and on the way your story ends, and you might not even realize it until it's too late, especially if you choose the opposite of pacifism.
0: Oh, that actually sounds really intriguing, a game where you're befriending monsters instead of fighting them.
2: Yeah, but man, there's so much more to it than that. The characters, they're all really wonderfully written, and the music, the way the different melodies get remixed to tie different characters together. I don't know what kind of magic Toby Fox cast on all of us, but I still get misty-eyed listening to some of the music from this game.
1: Funny that game with crusty pixel graphics and talking skeletons telling bad jokes can have an effect on people.
2: You had to be there.
0: Okay. Speaking of talking skeletons,

0: $1.6 billion from one of the biggest sources of federal funding for low-income students, Title I, which reaches more than two-thirds of the nation's schools. There'd also be cuts to spending on students learning English, teacher training programs, and K-12 schools and colleges that allow transgender girls and women to participate in women's sports. There is a slight funding increase for special education, though the federal office that oversees those programs is expected to move to other agencies as the Trump administration downsizes the federal education department. The House bill makes no mention of those expected moves, and Congress has until September 30th.
1: This is NPR.
2: I'm Reno Probert, and this is news on NWPB. Schools, politicians, and parents across Washington are talking about how best to reduce youth drug use. But as SPR's Eliza Billingham reports, prevention might be going better than they think.
3: Spokane City Council member Michael Cathcart asked Police Chief Kevin Hall this week why the police department isn't running a drug prevention program in schools like DARE. Hall said he couldn't find a program that's proven to work and that programs like Scared Straight might even make things worse.
4: I went back and took a look at it. They found out that the kids who went through that program are actually more likely to end up incarcerated.
3: But according to Washington's most recent Healthy Youth Survey, all substance use by 10th graders is decreasing. Most students report never having used marijuana, cigarettes, vapes, or alcohol, let alone harder stuff. Sarah Mariani with the Washington Healthcare Authority told the Liquor and Cannabis Board this week that students and adults tend to perceive youth drug use as more prevalent than it actually is.
5: It's almost societal pressure. There isn't necessarily still that pervasive piece that's showing up in the data that a rite of passage is by 10th grade, you must have used substances. And quite frankly, most youth haven't. And so the more we can reinforce that, the more that youth can feel agency in their choice.
3: Her team also pointed to the correlation between decreasing substance use and improving mental health. In 2025, more 10th graders than any other study years said they have an adult they can turn to when they feel sad or anxious. Mariani said those kinds of relationships seem to end up keeping youth from turning to substances when they feel alone. I'm Eliza Billingham reporting.
2: New outlooks from the National Weather Service show drought conditions are expected to develop this summer across western Washington and into northwest Oregon. And the fire danger is rising as the Pacific Northwest is one of the regions most favored for above normal temperatures. Officials with the National Interagency Coordination Center say June could see above normal risk for significant wildland fire in Washington east of the Cascades. Those conditions are predicted to reach northwestern Washington by July. The potential for wildfire has been primed by Washington's near record low snowpack this past winter. This is news on NWPB.
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8: And I'm Elsa Chang in Culver City, California. The U.S. is throwing itself a big birthday party this year. The plans for America's 250th birthday are vast and wide-ranging and also a bit chaotic. Multiple competing organizations are throwing events, and what is being billed as a non-political celebration around this anniversary seems like it's anything but. Here to help us make sense of it all is NPR's Chloe Veltman. Hi, Chloe.
9: Hello, Elsa.
8: Hello. Okay, so just last week we were hearing about artists pulling out of concerts scheduled for later this month in Washington, D.C. Where do things stand now on that front?
9: Yeah, so last week, country singer Martina McBride, the funk and soul group The Commodores, and hip-hop artist Young MC were among the musicians who pulled out of concerts that were part of the big 250th anniversary celebrations on the National Mall due to concerns over the event being politically partisan. Then President Trump derided these artists on social media and yesterday afternoon posted on Truth Social that he'd told all the artists to stay home. He said instead,

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1: 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I'm Reno Probert. 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Ticket information and festival details at wwcmf.org. Also, Northwest Public Broadcasting's license holder, the Washington State University Board of Regents, will hold a retreat June 11th and 12th in Seattle. There's more information on the agenda and meeting schedules of the WSU Board of Regents at regents.wsu.edu. On the east side of the Cascades, we're looking at a windy but sunny day with high temperatures in the upper 60s to mid 70s and winds in the 10 to 20 mile per hour range. On the west side, it's looking cloudy with highs in the 60s and a slight chance for rain and thunderstorms throughout the afternoon. Tonight, expect mostly cloudy skies and overnight lows in the 40s throughout the Pacific Northwest. The west side of the Cascades is looking at a slight chance for rain throughout the night.
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3: And I'm Juana Summers. Indie rock fans of the early aughts, this song was probably on your playlist. That's Death Cab for Cutie off of their 2003 career-defining album, Transatlanticism. So much has changed since then. The band spent much of 2023 on tour, marking the 20th anniversary of that album and the Postal Service's Give Up.
4: For us to go on tour at this point, we're playing songs I wrote when I was 20 and songs I wrote when I was 47.
3: That's Ben Gibbard, Death Cab's frontman.
4: Playing all that material, I was really taken with how I just don't feel that way anymore. And that if I were to have had some of those experiences at this age, I would have written about them very differently.
3: The band is out with their 11th studio album. It's called I Built You a Tower.
5: I built you a tower. A tower in my mind, a place that no one else.
3: Gibbard started writing the album in between tours when he was also going through a separation and eventual divorce.
4: I didn't want to write about it by kind of taking it out and disassembling it in front of the general public. It was far more interesting to just sit with the fallout of it and write about it from a place of trying to make some sense of it for myself.
3: When I spoke with Ben Gibbard, he told me he didn't want to write a breakup album.
4: There have been a number of kind of high-profile, quote-unquote, breakup records that have come out in recent years, and so many of them are just so breathtakingly poorly written that I just felt like I didn't want to attempt to do an elevated version of something like that.
3: Yeah.
4: And not only because, you know, I think that breakup records also, they tend to be kind of the purview of kind of younger people who are writing from a similar position than I was when I was writing songs on transatlanticism. You know, I think that what makes great breakup records is an acerbic kind of quality and an anger that I just didn't feel. And I just didn't feel appropriate writing from.
3: The opening lyric on your album is Please Forgive Me from the song Full of Stars.
5: Please